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1: Within the first 5 minutes.
2: So the World War II American Experience has been open for 4 years. And what we try to do is tie together the home front and the battlefront of World War II. So get to bring together all the different experiences from people that were working in the factories, building things for the war effort, to people that were on the front lines fighting for freedom. So people are going to experience firsthand stories from World War II veterans on certain occasions. People can meet and greet with World War II vets. They can learn about the stories from the World War II veterans and also see the equipment and items that were used during World War II. So it's a neat experience and really ties it all together.
1: How different is it to stand next to those actual artifacts or even vehicles from World War II compared to just seeing a picture of it in maybe a history class textbook or even online?
2: So I think the difference between like reading a textbook or learning in school about World War II and actually holding an artifact or reading about a certain item that was at an actual battle or a vehicle, the difference is just out of this world. It really is, because when you have the history behind, let's say, like a helmet, we have helmets that are on display that were used at D-Day. So they were actually there on Omaha Beach at Normandy in 1944. So like for me, I get goosebumps just like thinking about that or reading about it, you know, while standing next to the artifact. And then when you hear firsthand accounts, or if you read, you know, different books written by World War II vets or hear the stories from them, it really brings it to life. So you might just have a helmet, but when you actually know where that helmet's been, know a little bit of background about the person that wore it, for example, it's just an amazing experience. And I really think it hits home for people and gets people enthusiastic about learning.
1: And Adam, what I've learned is that your family has a special connection because this museum grew out of your family's collection. How did that even begin?
2: So long story short, my dad was born during World War II. And when he was a kid, he was just fascinated by the Second World War. When he was a teen, he worked in an automotive garage, and the guys that he worked with were World War II vets. So at lunchtime, he'd hear their stories. And next thing he knew, he was buying his own wrecker to go into the garage business and tow wrecked cars and broken down cars to make a living. Well, that wrecker was a World War II wrecker that was surplus. So kind of came full circle later on when he was collecting these things. But that's actually how he started, with a love of history and actually using the equipment 20, 25 years after the war. And then as he was able to, he collected vehicles and artifacts and literally met a couple thousand World War II vets over his lifetime and just loved the World War II veterans. And his dream for the last 30 years of his life was to open up a museum. So it was really, really awesome that he could be around for 2 years of the World War II American Experience in operation. And today we're carrying on his dream and his legacy. And we're into our fourth year and continually growing the collection and reaching more people and telling more stories.
1: So before the museum came into fruition, for about 20-ish years, your father has been collecting those items and artifacts. How did he get his hands on them, and how did they come into his possession?
2: So the world of collecting, it's kind of like a rabbit hole, if you will. Once you get one item, you can't stop there. So it started with a World War II Jeep. For him. And then after that, he bought some trucks. And then next thing, it was a World War II Sherman tank. And he was actually able to restore these things back to their original condition from World War II. He had the know-how and the expertise

0: to do so. So that was really special. But he sourced vehicles and artifacts globally, vehicles from Europe that he had shipped in. In his lifetime, he had about 400 different vehicles, and not all those he kept. Sometimes he'd trade up to get a better example of one. He finished off with a really well-rounded collection that was the basis for the museum today. And between the vehicles and the different artifacts, we're able to tell a lot of different stories about the equipment or the troops that used that type of equipment, whether it be artifacts from infantrymen that fought on the front lines or vehicles and equipment that were used by engineer troops to put up temporary bridges or blow up roadblocks, that kind of thing. And then, of course, the tanks, which are probably the favorite of visitors that come into the museum. But the tanks are just a marvel in the manufacturing realm. You look at the engineering side of that, and it's essentially a 33-ton block of steel, and how that was made during World War II in 4 short years is just amazing. And we're really proud to be able to keep those running today.
1: So before the museum, I know that's where you store everything now, but before that, where did he store all of these items?
0: Yeah, so we stored them at our house. So growing up, it was...
1: You must have had a big house growing up.
0: Well, there were vehicles all over the place. And when I'd get home from school, I'd help him work on them. And it was always exciting. Never a dull moment, he would say. And that was absolutely true, because we were always working on things or trying to save another World War II vehicle from scrap and get it restored. And so full circle, it's really neat to see those vehicles on display now at the museum.
1: So your mission with the World War II Museum is summed up in three words: preserve, educate, honor. What does each of those words mean to you and your family?
0: So we're about 80 years after World War II, and the preservation aspect is huge because I'm a collector myself, and just the mission of being able to save vehicles and artifacts from, whether it be a vehicle being scrapped or a uniform or a helmet that has important history and that being thrown away or that history lost, I just think it's so important that these items are saved and shared with people so that the history of that item and the people that either wore that item or used it is told, and lessons can be learned about, you know, what they did or about the Second World War. And so preservation is a big part of it. And I really feel good about that part, that we're able to save things and share them with other people.
1: So I've learned that artifacts can be really, really hard to keep intact because there's so much that goes into it, like exposure to weather and chemicals in the air and so many other things. What goes into keeping these pieces of history together?
0: So we, fortunately, we have a really dedicated crew of volunteers that help us in all realms of the museum. And a number of them help out with the preservation aspect of the artifacts and the vehicles. And it's a never-ending process, actually, to keep these things in good condition and rotate them. And, you know, certain items need to rest for a certain period after being on display or keeping the different accoutrements on a vehicle, from drying out, from, lack of humidity, or keep dust off different things. So it's a never-ending battle. And we're continuously educating ourselves on how to continue to take care of these items.
1: Do you usually get the stories that goes with the artifacts when you put them up on display?
0: I would say maybe 60-70% of the time we get a story with an item when somebody, for example, donates an item from a family member. We'll get that family member's name and the unit that they served in. But more often than not, sometimes people, they don't know what unit their family member served in, and they're eager to find out. So a lot of times we can help figure out what unit they were in and then we can find out where that unit was and where they fought or where they served. So that paints the larger picture of that individual. So that's an exciting thing to discover.
1: After a short break, we'll continue our conversation and talk more about the people behind the collection, the stories that have stayed with Adam Buck and his family, and why preserving this history matters as fewer people who lived through the war are still with us. You're listening to The Spark.
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3: Thanks for listening to WITF. The weather forecast from ABC 27, increasing clouds tonight, low 68. Cloudy tomorrow, nothing more than a stray shower, high 83. Warmer on Thursday with showers and a few heavier thunderstorms, high 88.
1: Welcome back to The Spark. I'm Aisha Tab. If you're just now joining us, we've been talking with Adam Buck, president of the World War II American Experience Museum in Gettysburg. Before the break, we explored how the museum grew from a family's private passion into a place where visitors can experience World War II history through authentic artifacts, vehicles, and stories. Now we're going to focus more on that history and why preserving those memories matter for future generations. Do you ever see maybe veterans from the Second World War that comes in and they see something that reminds them of their own past?
0: Yeah, that happens a lot. So we just have Military Weekend, which is a large military vehicle show, living history event at the museum. We just had that last weekend, and we had 13 World War II veterans there. And one of them frequents the museum about once a week volunteering. And his name is Harry Miller. And he was in a Sherman tank during the war. And if guests come when he's there, he's often sitting in front of a Sherman tank. And it's very interesting to hear what memories come back, you know, when he's looking at the different features of the tank. So, you know, to me and to many others there at the museum, that's really what it's all about. That firsthand history from someone. And I mean, you can't get much closer than hearing a story from somebody that was there, especially using that same item. So, yeah, a lot of memories come back for these guys. Some good, some not good. And yeah, it's very interesting. But at the end of the day, they thank us for what we're doing. And it's kind of an odd feeling when the World War II veteran is thanking us. And, you know, obviously we're thanking them with everything we do. But it's very special.
1: I mean, I can only imagine. They're like, thank you so much for doing this. And you're just like, no, thank you for your service.
0: Exactly. Yeah.
1: So
0: they're too humble.
1: Absolutely. They are indeed too humble. So there's 60 to 70% of the items that come that's at your museum that you said comes with stories. Are there any particular artifacts or even collections that have meaningful stories that are attached to them? Now, I know everything in there is meaningful because it represents a time in our past. But if you could just pick one artifact or one collection, what would it be?
0: That's a really tough one. Some of the highlights, like when I give a tour, I point out one of the flags that was on the Nagato, which was a Japanese Navy battleship. And that was Admiral Yamamoto's flagship. And this flag was captured after when the ship was captured. That was one of the few Japanese ships that was captured intact. So we did not sink that one. Initially. So that flag is spread out on the wall in the exhibit, and it's right when you walk in. For viewers that come into the museum, you walk into 1941, you walk in through a home in 1941. And I always t- tell people to turn and look up at the wall, and looming over is the rising sun, this large Japanese flag. And that symbolizes that when we entered World War II, I mean, it was right after Pearl Harbor, and things were not looking good for the U.S. So that flag definitely was looming over at that time, figuratively. But that's a very powerful item, and people are always amazed at that. But another one, and this is not a stereotypical artifact per se, but we have what's called an American Red Cross Clubmobile. And that's a mouthful, but essentially what it is a truck that was used to serve coffee and donuts out of to the troops coming off the front lines. And they were operated by American Red Cross female volunteers, three women on each truck. And there were about 80 of these in Europe. They went into France after D-Day and followed the troops coming off the front lines, and were there to boost their morale with a smile, a cup of coffee, and a donut. And that meant a lot to the GIs. So out of 80, no original Clubmobiles exist. So the first year that the museum was open, a man donated a truck just like the one that was used during the war for the Clubmobiles and said, I'd like you guys to replicate an American Red Cross Clubmobile because a good friend of mine was on one. So a handful of volunteers at the museum spent about a year, and they replicated this, and it's the only replica in North America, and no originals exist. So to me, that's probably the most special item, you know, through and through at the museum. And what people would do during the war, let's say they're coming off the front lines, this unit, they'd go up, get a cup of coffee and a donut, and then they'd write their name on the side and, you know, paint the insignia of their unit. So we have actually had about 50 World War II vets who've actually been to the museum sign their names on the side. So it's really a special item. And just a lot of stories surrounding those Clubmobiles.
1: Yeah, it sounds special. And hopefully you'll get more veterans that come by and they get to sign their names on the side of that vehicle as well.
0: Absolutely. Yeah, we are blessed to have so many World War II vets near us. And a lot of them are between 100 and 105 years old. And they're amazing.
1: Something that I found really intriguing is that the museum's mission, you're not simply just telling the broad story of World War II, right? We're telling it through experiences. You step foot into the museum and you go back to 1941, I believe you said. And you wanted to tell it through the experiences and memories of people from our area, meaning Gettysburg, Adams County, and the surrounding region. Why was that local connection so important?
0: We are in, we're just outside of Gettysburg, and we're very fortunate that Gettysburg has a lot of interesting military history other than the Civil War. And nothing against the Battle of Gettysburg, but obviously with a World War II museum, we have to hone in on the World War II aspects. So it's very interesting to look at that there was a POW camp just north of Gettysburg. Just down the road in Maryland was Camp Ritchie, where we trained spies, we did map making, and there's a lot of other different things that happened during World War II there. Now, before World War II, Eisenhower, long before he was a famous general, was just a young officer training at what was called Camp Colt, which was actually a military camp on the same grounds as the Battle of Gettysburg. And it was there where the first tank corps trained. So they were training GIs how to use these new things called tanks. And they had one tank there, which was actually a French tank because the U.S. didn't have any of their own at that time. And, of course, we know that Eisenhower fell in love with Gettysburg and would then find a farm there and move there years later. So the connections are endless, and Gettysburg is just such a wonderful and amazing and interesting place. And the history that is involved with Gettysburg just never ends. So that's a very exciting aspect. And I think, you know, I'll speak for my dad in this case. I think if we were anywhere else before we opened this museum, I don't know if he would do it. I always remember him saying, if we weren't in Gettysburg, we wouldn't do this. It just makes sense that we're here. And what he meant was, is because so many people come to Gettysburg, love history. And most times, maybe not all times, but if somebody likes the Civil War, they're going to find World War II interesting and vice versa. So we're very fortunate to be in the Gettysburg area. And I just think it's a beautiful place for the museum. And I really think it fits in. And I know some people think World War II in Gettysburg, that doesn't make any sense. But I encourage everybody to come on out. Come to the museum, and we'll teach them some of the connections between Gettysburg and World War II.
1: 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I'm Aisha Tabb, and you're listening to The Spark.
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4: In the last month, several new models from Chinese AI companies have narrowed the gap with top U.S. tech and at a lower cost. One was even used to defend against an unintended hack from OpenAI models that went rogue during testing. Here with more is Adam Siegel at the Council on Foreign Relations. He says Chinese models are open. They publish details about their software and weights.
6: It means that you can download them yourselves, you can run them on a local system, and you can tailor them to your own needs. And the Chinese have really embraced this as a way of saying that they are going to promote these models globally and that they're going to be much more accessible for developing economies and just cheaper to use.
4: So how has this open weight approach been working for Chinese models?
6: So far, pretty good. As we said at the top, that they have been as competitive or very close to competitive with the cutting edge frontier models in the United States. You see widespread usage of them, even inside the United States. We've seen some prominent U.S. companies, Microsoft and others, talking about how they are using open weight models from China for specific purposes. And I think the messaging to the developing and emerging economies has been very effective. And you see U.S. companies now and U.S. government saying, well, we need to have our own open weight models as well.
4: Yeah, sort of as these models, I think, have been ascending, we've seen various concerns arise in the U.S. about competition, about national security. And in recent weeks, there's been sort of chatter about potential action by the federal government to cut off access to these models. What exactly are the concerns?
6: I think there's at least three concerns. One is that the Chinese models censor. There's a concern about data and access to data, and you know, can the Chinese use this for developing their own models or espionage and others? And then third, there's a longer term concern about dependence and right, would the Chinese cut you off and coercion? Now, open weight models limit a lot of these concerns, right? Because once you download them on your own systems, you can train them to answer as honestly as you want. And also with open weight, you're not constantly in contact with another server. And so the data issue is much less pressing there. So I think there's a concern about those issues, and the U.S. government has reportedly been thinking about banning Chinese models or specific Chinese models. But right now, U.S. industry has said that that's going to harm us as well.
7: So what are you going to be watching as this sort of dynamic continues to develop?
6: I think the interesting question is, for how long are the Chinese government going to be comfortable with open weight? Because there were rumors coming from the Chinese system that they were considering export controls. So I think there is an inherent tension on the Chinese side, and we're probably getting closer to the point where the Chinese government is going to start thinking about how it can resolve it.
7: That's Adam Siegel at the Council on Foreign Relations. Nicholas Giang produced this episode. I'm Megan McCarty-Carino, and that's Marketplace Tech. This is APM.
3: Thanks for listening to WITF, the weather forecast from ABC 27, increasing clouds tonight, low 68. Cloudy tomorrow, nothing more than a stray shower, high 83. Warmer on Thursday with showers and a few heavier thunderstorms, high 88.
8: Americans are dipping into their savings and going into credit card debt to put food on the table. Why the price of groceries is so high. Next time on 1A. Tomorrow from 10 to noon on WITF.
1: Welcome back to The Spark. I'm your host, Aisha Tabb. There are countless books about World War II, histories of battles, stories of generals, accounts of strategy and politics. But what happens when you let people who were actually there tell the story? Well, that's the idea behind The War They Won, a new book built from more than 17 years of interviews with World War II veterans. And there's an extraordinary story behind the book itself. Hobart Kistler, who grew up in Centre County, began interviewing veterans as a teenager. Over the course of 17 years, he collected more than 200 interviews with the men and women who served during the war. Hobart completed the manuscript, but he didn't live to see it published. However, his brother Peter Kistler took on the job of editing and bringing that work to readers. The result is a book that aims to preserve something that is quickly disappearing, the firsthand memories of World War II. Joining us now is Peter Kistler. Peter, welcome to The Spark, and thank you so much for being here with us today to discuss The War They Won.
9: Absolutely. It's a pleasure to be here, Asia.
1: So we have to begin with the story behind the book. How did a 14-year-old in Centre County decide, I'm going to start interviewing World War II veterans?
9: Well, my brother Hobart, he went by Hobie in the family. He was just a military history nut his entire life. I mean, even from a very young age, he had my parents driving him up and down the Eastern Seaboard to visit Civil War battlefields and especially Gettysburg. So that sense of patriotism and of, you know, respect for the military was part of his life, really from birth. And so he ended up, he tells the story at the beginning of the book, actually. When he was 14 years old, it was Christmas Day, and we were just hanging around the house with my grandparents and other relatives. And my brother had just been given an atlas, and he sat down on the couch with our grandfather and said, Pop, you served in World War II, didn't you? Can you show me where it was that you were, and can we talk about what you did? And my grandpa, thank goodness, was in the mood to talk and was just very open about his experiences. And he gave Hobie so much material that he ran upstairs, typed it all up. And when he showed it to my mom, and she even said, Hobie, this is some stuff I've never heard before. And, you know, I've known my father for 50 years. And that was when he realized, I think I know a lot of other people in our community, at our church or even in our family or, you know, relatives or friends that I could talk to. And the project very quickly grew into something that he was spending a lot of his weekends doing throughout high school and college.
1: You know, you find that often where there's someone who they lived through something like, you know, whether it's your family was a veteran or, you know, they lived through something like tough times and they don't talk about it for a long time. You've mm-hmm. come across many veterans in telling their story. Why is that?
9: I mean, it varies from person to person. I mean, some people, there were a lot of people who served in different capacities all through the war. You know, some people did, you know, what you might consider as, you know, okay, this was a person with a gun who was being sent into combat situations. And there are obvious reasons, you know, why you might not want to bring those memories up years later. But actually, you know, there are a lot of different people and roles that are represented in this book that my brother wrote. And some people honestly were sent to kind of backwater assignments in the middle of nowhere where they didn't see combat and they weren't even necessarily sure that what they were doing was helping the war effort. And some people went home thinking, boy, was that worth it? Should I, you know, do I even feel good about my time in the service? There was a wide variety of just experiences people had, and some of them inspired pride and maybe some of them didn't. But, you know, that might be reasons why people would or would not want to bring it up years later.
1: And your brother, Hobart, he was able to get your grandfather to open up. And this is how this starts this entire project of the war that they won. So, but what was it about him? Because this is obviously something that he continued doing with other people that also could have just been strangers that, you know, probably weren't willing to open up and tell their story to him. But what was it about him that allowed him to connect with so many people who sometimes haven't talked about their experiences, I mean, in decades?
9: Yeah, well, my brother was, and he passed away in 2021. It's been about 5 years, but he was a very, very outgoing and just gregarious person who was an excellent speaker, excellent listener. And he just inspired trust in people with his knowledge of the war and of the conflict and with his ability to just listen and allow people to tell their own story. And actually, in the book that we're talking about, The War They Won, my brother wrote, he had the foresight to write an afterword called How to Interview Your Veteran, which was a guide that he wrote up in his own words just about the experience that he had interviewing more than 200 World War II veterans over a period of 17 years. And all of the just tips and just considerations and ways to be sensitive and thoughtful about how you approach these things he wrote down. And they're available not only in the book, but also on our website, thewarthewon.com. So if people are interested in this project, I hope that they'll go online and check that out, because he wanted to make sure that that was a resource for people in their personal lives or people who might want to do research and just make sure that these important military experiences are being preserved, you know, even on the personal level. He made all that information available, and it's part of the book.
1: So 200 veterans over 17 years. What kinds of people was he trying to talk to? Because we know, obviously, they're veterans, but was he trying to get to know or capture different branches or jobs or experiences?
9: You know, I wish I had talked to him more about it when this was going on, because he was 2 years older than me. And so when he was 16, 17, 18 years old, really in the stride of doing this project, I was 15, 16, 17, and had a lot of things going on in my own life. It's like, where's Hobie? He must be out interviewing somebody again. I've actually learned so much about this project in the past several years, just as I kind of took ownership of it and made sure that I was able to get across the finish line and published and into people's hands. But yeah, it grew pretty organically, honestly. Like I said, it began as a family project. He interviewed my maternal grandfather and my paternal grandfather, both of whom were in the war and who are in the book. And then it just kind of grew naturally. It was like, we have a church community that has so many. And this was in the 2000s, when the average World War II veteran was probably in his early 80s. Nowadays, of course, that number is closer to 100. And so, you know, the importance of getting these stories published and of making them available to people is, you know, we're really, the window is almost closed for when it's going to be possible to do that. But the more he realized, you know, there are people in my church I could talk to. There are people who, you know, I could ask my friends about their grandfathers and whether they served, just kind of the things that were available to a middle schooler or a high schooler who didn't even own a car at that time. And as it got older, my brother was a graduate of the U.S. Naval Academy. He graduated in 2013. And so when his duties allowed in college, he was able to seek out people through his Navy connections and speak to them that way. So he was able to get some interviews that I think he wouldn't have been able to had he simply stayed in our town.
1: Makes sense. So what I thought was interesting about this book, so before I got my hands on it, when I first heard about it, right, I was thinking, oh, this is a book that shares in details like all of these veteran stories from World War II. But it's actually a little bit more complex than that, because it just kind of, it weaves together the veteran stories and accounts of the narrative, opposed to just, you know, it being a page like this person, this is what I experienced, or, you know, exactly, this is what I used in the war, this is what my day-to-day looked like. It's a little bit different in that way. So why did Hobart and I guess yourself, because you finished this project, why did you take that approach?
9: Well, yeah, I'm glad you brought that up, because I do think our book is a little different from what you might expect to see in the World War II space or even in like the military history interview space. I mean, there are really famous projects about this war that were written about maybe one or five or 10 really exciting war heroes who had this campaign they went through and step-by-step following those small group of people. Or, you know, you could find something that is very wide-reaching and just talks about the countries and the strategies and where troops were sent, but you're not getting that ground-level view of here's what I saw on this day and here's what stuck with me. And because my brother Hobart talked to so many, you know, hundreds of people from who were stationed all over the world doing all kinds of different things, combat, non-combat, civilian, American, we have some Australians even, I think Canadians. He sat down in 2020, actually, he was stuck at home during the pandemic and realized there's so much material here that I think I can take a reader the whole way through the war, starting from, you know, Pearl Harbor, the very first day that America became involved, walking us through every step of how the war effort ramped up and how people enlisted and why they enlisted. People were sent over to Europe. And the first half of the book covers the European campaign, you know, beginning invading at Normandy and coming over from the UK and pushing west into Germany. And the back half of the book covers what was going on in the other parts of the world, the Pacific and places I didn't even know we sent troops before I read Hobie's manuscript. We sent troops to Alaska and to India and to, you know, the Southeast Asia and all over the Pacific Islands. And because Hobie talked to somebody who was sent, somebody or multiple people who were sent to all those places, it turned into, I can tell the story of the day of Pearl Harbor, and I can plug in these voices of here's a guy who was on a ship. Here's a guy who was on the island, and the island was getting ready for a mainland invasion because we had no idea what was going on. And here's people who were on land and heard about it on the radio that night and said, oh my God, I've got to join the army. I've got to protect, you know, America and the free world. And so with all those different voices, it was possible to tell the whole story of the war and still check in with people who were there in all those places at all those times. And I think that's what makes this project so special. You get both of those viewpoints and you still get something that's very complete.
1: Absolutely. And with all of those stories and having to put them in order like that, I'm just like, I'm not much of an organized person, but you guys had to be really organized to put the timelines together and matching everyone's story with what the other person mm-hmm. was saying. I know that I see why this took 17 years.
9: Yeah. It really was, I mean, Hobie would interview somebody and he would come home that day and just write up everything that they told him or everything he could remember. I don't know that he worked with audio recordings. I think it was just taking notes. And actually, I first became involved in this project as a teenager because I was a much better typist than Hobie was. And he would come home and say, hey, can I read my notes to you? And you type them up and I'll pay you like $5 an hour. So that was, I had many hours in the project log with him back at that stage too. But it was really just his knowledge and his, you know, so he had all these, you know, 5 to 10 page Word documents of just everything that a veteran told him. And so when it came time in 2020 to put this together, he said, okay, I know that so-and-so was at Normandy and so-and-so was also a nurse and, you know, so-and-so was getting off the boat. And it was he was able to just go through, especially those battles with the story of just 1 or 2 days. It was like, okay, we can quickly jump between people almost. I think it's kind of cinematic, honestly, in its approach, because you get a wide view and you're in also with the people. And it's able to jump between people very, very elegantly, I think. And I didn't write it, so I'm not really in the position of patting myself on the back for that. Hobie came in with a manuscript to me in 2021 and just said, I need some help cutting this down because I have so much material. And so I came back onto the project as an editor, helping him get it to a manageable printable length. And you can see we still ended up with something that's 400 pages. So, yeah, he truly had a wealth of material to work from.
1: We're talking with Peter Kissler, editor of The War They Won, a book built from 17 years of interviews with more than 200 World War II veterans. We'll continue this conversation after a short break.
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10: The culture and economics of morticians and why their trade is quickly going out of fashion. That's next time on Think.
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3: Thanks for listening to WITF, the weather forecast from ABC 27, increasing clouds tonight, low 68. Cloudy tomorrow, nothing more than a stray shower, high 83. Warmer on Thursday with showers and a few heavier thunderstorms, high 88.
1: Welcome back to The Spark. I'm Aisha Tab. Today, we're talking with Peter Kissler, editor of The War They Won, which brings together the firsthand voices of more than 150 World War II veterans. The project began with Peter's brother, Hobart, who started interviewing veterans when he was just 14 years old and continued that work for 17 years. We're now going to look at what it means to preserve those memories and how families can begin doing the same thing themselves. Let's talk about how you got involved with the project. So Hobart came to you. He was just like, hey, here's my manuscript. Can, you know, you print this up? Help me, you know, put this together, $5 an hour. How did you go from helping with the manuscript to also turning into a co-author?
9: Yeah, I mean, my involvement with the notes thing was back when we were in high school. That was quite some time ago in the 2000s. You know, we all went away and lived our lives. And then it was really in 2020 that Hobie realized, okay, if I'm going to make this into a book, I think now is a really good opportunity because I'm stuck at home. I don't have kids yet. And so he started work on that. And Hobie had actually published two books before this that were kind of smaller projects. They were both concerned with family history. And so he had some experience with the writing and just the organizing and the research and just deciding how things should fit together to make them readable. I had helped him with those books as well, just in terms of making them readable. I was a little more of the reading and writing guy in school. But this book was so just polished and well put together. I had so few notes for him just about the writing and about the flow and everything. It was more of just like, okay, we've got to get this down to 120,000 words. It was at about 150 originally. And so we kind of had to kill our darlings and say, all right, is this story really contributing? Is it too similar to one that we've got in the same chapter? And just as an outside voice that Hobie trusted, I was able to come in and help him say, all right, if we've got to take 3,000 words out of this chapter, here's the ones I think should go. And so that was something that we worked very closely on in, you know, the later part of the pandemic, early 2021. We were working remotely. I was in Minneapolis and he was in Norfolk. Sadly, you may already know Hobie passed away unexpectedly in the spring of 2021, which was a terrible loss for our family. But as we, you know, as we came together to heal and to kind of consider Hobie's affairs, we realized that the work on the manuscript was done. Hobie had actually told me back in April of that year, he said, okay, I think this is in the form that is ready to be published. Thank you so much for your help on this. I'm going to go try to shop it around and see if anyone wants to get it printed and make it a reality. And so having that knowledge was very, you know, it kind of strengthened my resolve to say, okay, Hobie's not here to tell us his wishes, but I know that this was the finished product and this reflected what he wanted for the project. It was there. And so, yeah, it became a process of finding a publisher who would work with us and who would, you know, respect Hobie's authorial intent while making this the best book that it could be. And I think they really succeeded. I'm really pleased with how the product turned out.
1: Yeah, because how do you go about editing the work of someone that you loved who passed out of nowhere and mourning him? But then you're also trying to make sure that you're honoring exactly what he intended to do.
9: Yeah, it was tough. I'm not going to lie. I mean, it has been a little over 5 years since Hobie passed. And part of that was just saying, you know, you sit down with a project that's so personal to somebody who meant so much to you. And it's like, some days you can look at it and some days you just can't. But I was very strengthened again by the fact that we had worked closely together on it. And we had had a lot of conversations, you know, over the phone, over comments on the document, just saying like, okay, do we want to phrase it this way? Do we want to phrase it that way? So a lot of like the more sensitive issues that you might come across in a book like this, we had actually had some conversations about already. Like, okay, do we want to try to filter the language that the veterans used, or do we want to, is it more important to preserve their thoughts and feelings the way that they meant it? And we kind of came down on that second idea, you know, together. And so when it came time to talk about that with a third party, with a publisher or an editor who we hired to work on the book, it was, you know, it's like, okay, I know that this is what Hobie wanted, so I'm going to be a little more confident in standing up and, you know, preserving that artistic point of view. So I'm proud to say that there were very few changes made to the text after Hobie passed away. We were able to more or less take this and just add pictures and think about things like how it should look visually. And those were kind of the decisions that we were making at that stage.
1: It's a really nice book. I hope more people pick it up and they get the chance to see it themselves. So one of the things that this book does really well, The War That They Won, is It shows that the war wasn't experienced only by the people that were on the front lines. Usually that's how, you know, a lot of these books go. But it also includes support personnel and people that were serving in less recognized roles. You kind of were talking about that a little bit earlier in the conversation, mm-hmm. where you were saying, like, some people, they didn't feel like they really did anything with their roles in the war and stuff like that. So why was it important to also tell the full picture of that experience and not just everyone who was, you know, on the front lines or physically in the war?
9: Right. Well, like I said, the book kind of takes a two-handed approach. It is the story of the war. And when you read it, you'll find out about, okay, we started at Pearl Harbor and we went to here, we went to the UK. There were all these stages. And, you know, we also commissioned a bunch of maps so that the reader can follow along and say, okay, here we are in the Philippines. And here's how close that is to Japan. So you can see, you know, the goal was to make the war accessible. And also, you know, I'm not a military man myself. I have no career or any background there. And so when I was reading through with Hobie, I'd say, what's a cruiser? What's a destroyer? Can we get a footnote about that? And so I was doing my best to be a kind of a non-military layman reader and make sure that things were being explained and slang was being decoded so that anybody can pick up this book and learn something and enjoy it. So that's the war angle of it. But I think the second part of it that makes this book so special is the personal angle. And that's, you know, the people that my brother met in our neighborhood and in our church and even in our own family, and just the experience that they had, no matter what it was. And, you know, he would do some research and find out what they did before the day that he sat down. But it was like he didn't discriminate based on who might or might not be expected to have an exciting story. You know, there were people sorting film reels on board a ship in the Pacific so that the soldiers could have movie nights. And maybe that guy didn't think he was doing very important work, but you can kind of be the judge of that as you read through the book and see what people did. There were people, you know, working in Hawaii as code breakers who were doing, you know, very sensitive, delicate work and were just still like, when is this war going to be over? When can I go home and have a family? And is it going to be safe to do that? And there's a fair amount too of follow-up with people in the final chapters of the Europe and the Pacific halves of like, people went home and how did they feel? Like, what was the experience getting on the train and going back to their hometown and seeing their family and, you know, and years later, how has it stayed with them? You know, do they look back on that part of their lives fondly? Is it something they'd like to forget? And so, yeah, those two halves are really kind of inseparable from each other. I think he was going around our community, especially Pennsylvania, because as I said, he was a teenager who didn't have the ability to, you know, drive or fly long distances. And so just going around this community and finding out what the war meant to the people who did it and who took part, even on the home front or who weren't sent overseas. And so that aspect of it is, I think, really important to the book as well.
1: You know, Peter, before we go, I want to point out that the book's website makes a really striking point that someone who was 18 in 1945 is 99 years old today. And fewer than half a percent of the Americans who served in World War II are still living. So does that urgency change the way that you think about this book, or even more, you know, opportunities for us to interview the vets that are still here?
9: Absolutely. Yeah. I think I mentioned a minute ago that, yeah, the average age of a World War II veteran is pretty close to 100 years old. I think I just saw in the news the other day, Mel Brooks, the film director, who I think had to lie about his age to serve in World War II, just celebrated his 100th birthday. And so there are some veterans still with us, but we're nearing the end of that era of history. And I just think that the practice of being able to talk to people about their service, whether they served in World War II or in any conflict, or, you know, just about delicate and sensitive parts of their past that they might not be willing to open up about. I think this book speaks to the importance of doing that and to preserving that knowledge, because I just think the oral tradition is a part of history that doesn't always get as much prominence, as much feature when you're thinking about how we learn, how we sit down and read. It's okay, now we can actually sit down and read something that was formulated, you know, on a sofa in somebody's living room, just somebody reaching back through time to remember where they were and what they did and how they felt. That's as much a part of history, I think, as the maps and the charts and the armies and the campaigns.
1: Again, we thank Peter Kistler so much for joining us and helping to bring his brother's work to readers. And if anyone listening who still has a World War II veteran in their family or community, don't wait, ask those questions, record the stories, and save the memories. Thank you so much for listening to The Spark. We'll see you next time.
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16: Hi, my name is Ben. I am 8 years old and I like to watch birds. I like watching their behavior and I think their sounds are relaxing. I'm trying to learn to identify their calls. I have a favorite bird, tufted titmouse. I think they're cute. We have a lot of woodpeckers. Red-bellied, mostly red-bellied. They really like one of our white pines.
15: And Ben is deepening his knowledge of birds by sketching them.
16: I've been trying to draw birds in nature in a notebook. I look at the birds a lot, so it makes you learn more. I drew the red-bellied woodpecker on a tree. It's standing on a tree, and it's about to peck. I think it's fun drawing the habitats, too.
15: Find out more about how you can start learning your local birds on our website, birdnote.org. I'm Joni.

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2: This is Bird Noir. I'm Private Eye Michael Stein. Every good investigator knows to stay vigilant for suspicious behavior. But a call from my old friend Cora reminded me that there's often more to a bird than meets the eye.
3: Michael, I just found the strangest bird. He looked like a crow, but sounded all wrong.
2: That does seem odd, Cora. Could he be a common raven? They look like giant crows that sound deep and croaky.
3: No, his calls were more short and nasal. I even said to him, "What, you got a cold or something?" And that bird called back to me saying, "Uh-uh." I mean, the whole thing seems fishy to me.
2: Fishy is right, but not for the reason you think. In most of the U.S., the American crow is the only crow in town. That's the caw you're probably used to. But on the Atlantic coast, and parts of the Midwest too, the fish crow is a common city bird. The two species look the same, but the fish crow's nasal caw is unmistakable.
3: Huh? I had no idea there were two kinds of crows.
2: Actually, there are more than 30 species worldwide.
3: Okay, wise guy. I'll drop you a line if any of them come cawing.
2: Yep, another case closed. For Bird Noir, I'm Private Eye Michael Stein.
4: Good morning, I'm Michelle Martin. Some people have yogurt first thing in the morning, some people must have their coffee. Dan and let you have both with a coffee flavor with actual caffeine. People were obsessed, but for some reason Dan and canceled it this year. People have tried to recreate the recipe to mixed success. One superfan froze 75 cups and now defrosts one a week. The Wall Street Journal reports Dan and will bring it back, but there might be changes. So if you like the original, maybe keep rationing those reserves. It's Morning Edition.
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6: It's Morning Edition from NPR News. I'm Steve Inskeep.
4: And I'm Michelle Martin. Good morning. The surrealist artist Salvador Dali was from Spain, but a new exhibit at the Dali Museum in Tampa Bay argues it was America that made him a celebrity. Kathy Carter from member station WUSF takes us there.
7: Salvador Dali first came to the United States in 1934. When his ship docked in New York Harbor, the press was waiting. As cameras clicked, the artist dramatically untied a painting strapped to his chest, revealing a nude portrait of his wife, Gala. Resting on her shoulders was a pair of lamb chops.
8: So he really came to the United States with a real understanding of mass media and exploited it from day one.
7: Jennifer Cohen is a head curator at the Dali Museum, and she says the nation's 250th birthday is a good time to lean into Dali's ties to America. The artist returned to the U.S. frequently, and for 8 years he lived here full-time after escaping Europe during World War II. Hank Hine, the museum's longtime director, says America offered Dali a fresh canvas for his wild imagination.
9: He loved the possibilities, the energy, the resources. All these things were so antithetical to the life in Europe. So he was thrilled by America.
7: Dali turned up in museum shows, on Broadway as a costume designer, and in storefronts along New York's Fifth Avenue. A Dali-designed window display for the department store Bonwit Teller in 1939 included a mannequin with a head made of roses and an early prototype of his now-famous lobster telephone. By the 1950s, Dali was seemingly everywhere in American pop culture. In the exhibit, videos show his TV appearances, from late-night talk shows to the guessing game, What's My Line?
10: Have you a mustache that is rather well known? In fact, could you be almost caricatured just by that?
11: Yes.
10: Oh, well, thank you, Arlene. Are you Salvador Dali?
12: Salvador Dali is right.
7: And he was a much-used pitch man selling products from Alka-Seltzer to an airline.
13: Whitey Ford and his new friend Salvador Dali always fly Braniff. They like our food, they like our style, and they like to be on time.
14: When you got it, flaunt it.
15: Tell him, Dali, baby.
7: The artist also conquered Hollywood and worked with Alfred Hitchcock and Walt Disney. While living for a time in California, Dali and Gala often threw extravagant, surrealist dinner parties, as reported in this 1941 newsreel.
16: A puzzled guest, Bob Hope, sees the fish course served in satin slippers. Presumably, the fish is sole.
7: For roughly four decades, Dali lived at the St. Regis Hotel in New York City during annual months-long stays. He continued to paint here until failing health marked his return to Spain in the 1980s. Today, Dali remains one of the art world's most famous figures. Museum Director Hine says that's thanks to a pair of influences. One, his wife Gala, and the other, the United States.
9: And without those two, he would have been a moderately respected landscape painter in the coast of Spain, seen by very few people.
7: Now the largest collection of Dali's paintings outside of Europe is in St. Petersburg, and as guests exit the show, they can see one of Dali's sentiments painted in big, bold letters. It reads, "Only America had enough fresh intelligence and available energy to fulfill my hypertrophic self." For NPR News, I'm Kathy Carter in St. Petersburg, Florida.

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1: To build a reputation on the ground as the local candidate with a lot of grassroots support, and that carried him through. The other odd dynamic was that Alyssa Slotkin endorsed the third place candidate in the race, failing to make consolidation possible against him.
2: It sounds fascinating. I guess endorsements don't mean as much as they used to.
1: Well, if you can get everyone behind the mainstream candidate early, like they did with Jocelyn Benson in the governor's race, it matters. But it can't overcome a deficit at the end.
2: That is Michigan State University Professor of Political Science Matt Grossman. Professor Grossman, thank you.
1: Thank you.
3: Here's a financial update on Elon Musk's SpaceX. Revenues are up for the rocket company, according to the first quarterly report since a record IPO in June. Losses are down, but they're still losses, not profits. The company is spending heavily on artificial intelligence, and investors are not sure what it's worth. Here's NPR's John Ruich.
4: Elon Musk, as you might expect, is not unsure what his company is worth. Here he is praising his staff on an earnings call after the results yesterday.
5: The SpaceX team is solving some of the hardest engineering problems in the history of humanity. And I think the team is succeeding.
4: He says SpaceX is growing the user base of its Starlink satellite system, and it could deliver a majority of the world's internet in less than a decade. He also says the company's heavy lift rocket Starship, which has been hampered by delays, could soon deliver a million or even 10 million tons of payload into orbit each year, including space-based AI data centers.
5: This is not some sort of far future distant thing. We expect to start launching these next year.
4: Musk has never been short on dreams, but investors seem to want more from an unprofitable company whose valuation topped $2 trillion after it went public. The share price, which soared to over $225 at one point, has recently been trading well below its opening day price of $150. And it dropped in after-hours trading following the earnings report. Corey Johnson is chief market strategist at Epistrophe Capital Research.
6: At a certain point, you have to decide whether you're going to do business analysis or you're going to break out the pom-poms and root for companies. And I think that for Elon Musk, more than any CEO in recent memory, people pretend to do business analysis when what they're doing is cheerleading.
4: Demand for shares was boosted around the IPO by a relatively small float or number of shares offered. Later this week, more will flood the market when what's known as a lockup ends, allowing company employees and insiders to sell some shares. Kathleen Curley, a senior research analyst at Georgetown University's Center for Security and Emerging Technology, says there are questions about whether SpaceX can execute on all its plans.
7: I think this could be a period of market adjustment of, you know, finding what is actually the right price for a share of SpaceX.
4: And how that ship lands will be watched closely by other big tech firms thinking about their own IPOs. John Ruich, NPR News.
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8: House Republican Max Miller is accused of domestic violence against his ex-wife, whose father is GOP Senator Bernie Moreno.
9: If there's any minimum standard for being an elected official, he fails to meet that minimum basic standard.
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10: I'm Regina Vaidyanathan, host of BBC NewsHour, on today's programme. For 26 days, Sonam Wangchuck went on a hunger strike as students in India demanded change. We speak to him. And at least 17 are killed in a Russian strike on Ukraine's capital.
8: Join us for those stories and more on the BBC NewsHour. It comes your way at 9 o'clock this morning following WITF's Morning Edition. Now a check of the forecast as we see cloudy skies outside the WITF studios this morning. Here's ABC 27 meteorologist Brett Thackera.
11: Today will bring occasional showers.

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1: Iran's going to be able to rebuild its offensive weapons before the U.S. can rebuild its defensive ones.
2: We have to leave it there. Sobering. That's Stacey Pettijohn. She's a senior fellow and director of the defense program at the Center for a New American Security. Stacey Pettijohn, thanks.
1: Thank you.
3: It's a given that Democrats have an advantage in this year's midterm elections. The president's party usually struggles, but Republicans have some advantages, too. Here's NPR congressional reporter Eric McDaniel.
4: It's not a secret. President Trump is unpopular, and the cost of living in this country is high. Those are indicators that would usually point to a wave election for congressional Democrats. And as their candidates outraise their GOP opponents, they are mostly favored. But the Republicans have the resources to make up that money gap by drawing on outside groups. That includes party-affiliated organizations and super PACs. Here's Brendan Glavin. He's director of Insights at Open Secrets. It's a nonprofit that tracks money in politics.
5: These outside groups play a very important role in these races. Republicans have a very big advantage at the super PAC level. The super PACs I'm talking about, they have $187 million cash advantage. And then the big X factor is Trump's super PAC, which is, you know, MAGA Inc. That super PAC has $400 million.
4: Republicans also won the mid-decade redistricting war kicked off by President Trump. It sums to about a 10-seat boost in the House of Representatives. And in the Senate, too, Republicans say they're feeling confident about their map, defending seats in red states that Trump has won previously, like Texas and Iowa. Bernadette Breslin is national press secretary at the National Republican Senatorial Committee. She says that Senate candidates have a compelling message.
6: President Trump and Senate Republicans have delivered lower drug prices, a secure border, new jobs, and lower taxes. And our candidates continue to speak with voters across battleground states who have shared how Republicans' working families' tax cuts, for instance, have positively impacted their lives through no taxes on tips, overtime, and Social Security.
4: Breslin says Democrats have been in a race to the bottom against far-left candidates in their primaries and that Americans can see the administration's results.
6: Americans are seeing violent crime rates, for instance, plummet nationally. And that's thanks to the leadership of President Trump and Senate Republicans.
4: Democrats refute that characterization, of course, and point to cuts to health insurance subsidies passed by Republicans. And they're on pretty sure footing right now, largely ahead in polling. But with Republicans' war chest and advantages in House and Senate maps, recreating the massive waves we've seen in previous midterm cycles could be a challenge. Eric McDaniel, NPR News in Washington.
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7: 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And some infectious disease experts are on board.
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10: The Justice Department is increasingly charging people protesting Trump's immigration campaign with criminal conspiracy, which can lead to years in federal prison. That has some legal experts worried.
11: I think it's important to see these indictments and the use of this law for what it is, which is an attempt to scare Americans.
10: I'm Elsa Chang. That story on All Things Considered from NPR News.
7: 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Here's ABC 27 meteorologist Brett Thackera.
12: Today we'll bring occasional showers and high humidity to the region with a high of 83 this afternoon. Partly cloudy, remaining muggy tonight with a low of 72. And scattered afternoon and evening thunderstorms ahead on Thursday. Very humid tomorrow with a high of 88. From the ABC 27 Weather Center, I'm meteorologist Brett Thackera.
7: 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At 8:20, it's 72 degrees in Mount Gretna, 70 in Gettysburg, 72 at the Public Media Center in Harrisburg, where we're seeing overcast skies.

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0: I'm Meghna Chakrabarty, inside the wild world of women's sizing. 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
5: This is 1A. I'm Jen White. We're talking about how you're dealing with the cost of groceries. We're here with economist Jared Bernstein. He led President Biden's Council of Economic Advisors. Now he's senior fellow at the Stanford Institute for Economic Policy and the Center for American Progress. Also with us, Michelle Singletary. She's a personal finance columnist at the Washington Post and author of What to Do with Your Money When Crisis Hits, a survival guide. And Cassandra Martincheck, a senior research associate at the Urban Institute focusing on wealth, financial well-being, food, and nutrition. And we want to keep hearing from you. How are you affording groceries where you live? Email us at 1A@WAMU.org. 1A producer Thomas Liu stepped outside a grocery store in Washington, D.C., and here's what he heard from some of the shoppers there.
6: Last year, I remember saying groceries were expensive, but I never thought paying $7 for apples is a new normal. I never thought paying $6 for a dozen eggs is a new normal. And I remember, like, a few years ago, like, $100 used to mean, like, oh, you fill your car up with groceries, and now $100 is like, you just get a few items. So I think grocery prices are outrageous.
7: On a pretty regular basis, I normally am on a routine of how much I spend. I'm, like, transferring money out of savings just so I can buy my groceries, which I wouldn't normally do.
5: That's Chris and Rebecca sharing their experience buying groceries in Washington, D.C. Cassandra, we heard there from Rebecca that she's tapping into her savings to afford food. And this is something you found in your survey with the Urban Institute as well. Tell us more.
8: Yeah, nearly one in five working-age adults

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0: The Justice Department is increasingly charging people protesting Trump's immigration campaign with criminal conspiracy, which can lead to years in federal prison. That has some legal experts worried.
1: I think it's important to see these indictments and the use of this law for what it is, which is an attempt to scare Americans.
0: I'm Elsa Chang. 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
7: This is 1A. I'm Jen White. We're discussing how the building of AI infrastructure is leading to shakeups in other parts of the economy, including in the price of laptops, game consoles, and other electronics. We're here with Dina Bass. She's a reporter for Bloomberg News covering AI infrastructure, and Madhumita Murgia. She's an artificial intelligence editor at the Financial Times. She's also author of Code Dependent, Living in the Shadow of AI. And we heard from lots of you, especially gamers, about filling this crunch with memory chips.
8: I am a unapologetic gamer. I upgrade my computer all the time, and the data centers and the memory shortage have absolutely skyrocketed the price of everything that I try to buy, and it more than doubled in some cases. So it has been absolutely nuts. I know numerous friends that have not been able to do any upgrades or anything. So it has definitely impacted a lot of my pastimes.
9: I'm an avid gamer. You cannot buy any game console for a reasonable price anymore. It is extremely just unfortunate and really frustrating that, you know, PlayStations are $900, and that's because of all of GPUs and all that stuff, man. It sucks.
7: Zach in Virginia and Alec in Oklahoma, thanks for those messages. We still want to hear from you about how AI is affecting the price of electronics. Were you planning to buy a new computer or a tablet or a smartphone soon? What would a jump in prices mean for you? Email us at 1A@WAMU.org. Before the break, we were talking about some of the big tech players and how their prices are rising. And we heard from Stephen, who said, look, a company like Apple doesn't need to raise their prices. Madhu, Apple in particular is one of the world's richest companies worth multiple trillions of dollars. How significant is the fact that Apple is changing its pricing due to this shortage? Is it really necessary, or could they absorb this cost on behalf of consumers?
10: Look, I think it is quite unusual and notable that Apple has been forced to raise its prices by, you know, 20%, and has already said that it will further raise prices in September.

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4: 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The weather forecast from ABC 27, humid today with occasional showers and a high of 83.
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6: Welcome to The Spark. I'm your host, Aisha Tab. Coming up on today's program, as communities rethink traditional fireworks displays, drone light shows are taking center stage. We'll go behind the scenes with one of the country's leading drone show companies to learn how hundreds, even thousands of drones are programmed to create dazzling images in the night sky. The technology behind the performances and why more cities are embracing drone shows as a quieter, safer, and more environmentally friendly alternative to fireworks. But up front, we'll focus on the author of a new novel that tells a different kind of sports story. Rather than focusing on championship victories or professional careers, August Heat explores the coming-of-age journey of an ordinary young athlete and how football can shape character, friendships, and even life's directions. That's coming up next on The Spark.
7: Live from NPR News in Washington, I'm Kristen Wright. The U.S. Senate race in Michigan is one of the most closely watched. It's seen as a must-win if Democrats want to take control of the chamber. Yesterday's Democratic primary was called this morning for progressive candidate Abdul Al-Sayed after a nail-biter of a night in his contest against moderate Congresswoman Haley Stevens. Al-Sayed spoke to supporters in Detroit a little while ago.
8: I know that it was a bitter end to this very long primary. But I also know that Haley brings the best of herself to her work. She is one of the most committed public servants that you'll ever meet. She loves democracy like I love democracy. And whatever differences that we might have had in the primary, they pale in comparison to what unifies us.
7: Al-Sayed is a former public health official. NPR's Tamara Keith reports on what's next in Michigan's Senate race.
9: The Republicans selected former Congressman Mike Rogers. He was endorsed by President Trump and cleared the field. Republicans see this as a key pickup opportunity in what could be a difficult year for them. But Rogers is an insider running in a year when the anti-establishment mood is strong, and he'll have to overcome the headwinds created by an unpopular president.
7: NPR's Tamara Keith reporting there. Now to the war with Iran. President Trump says a deal to reopen the Strait of Hormuz could come as soon as today. Meanwhile, Yemen's Iranian-backed Houthis say they fired ballistic missiles at a Saudi oil tanker in the northern Red Sea. NPR's Hadil Al-Shalchi reports.
10: The Houthi rebels called the targeting of the Saudi oil tanker, quote, precise. They said this strike brings the number of Saudi tankers they have attacked to 8. Last month, the Iranian-backed group declared a blockade on Saudi ships in the Bab el-Mandeb Strait, which connects the Red Sea to the Indian Ocean and the Gulf of Aden. They said it was in retaliation for a Saudi siege in Yemen. Saudi Arabia depended on this choke point to ship oil after the disruption in the Strait of Hormuz began in February. The blockade on Bab el-Mandeb threatens to widen the U.S. war with Iran and further affect the world's oil supplies. Hadil Al-Shalchi, NPR News, Istanbul.
7: Elon Musk's aerospace and AI company SpaceX touted growing revenues and shrinking losses in its first quarterly earnings report since its IPO. But as NPR's John Ruich reports, the company spent heavily on AI and research and development.
11: On an earnings call, Elon Musk put a positive spin on the company's progress in satellite communications, AI, and the development of a reusable heavy lift rocket.
12: The SpaceX team is solving some of the hardest engineering problems in the history of humanity, and I think the team is succeeding.
11: Subscriptions to its satellite internet arm Starlink doubled to 12 million with growing income, but the company remains unprofitable, reporting a loss of more than $500 million during the quarter, with capital expenditures nearly doubling from the prior quarter.
7: John Rich reporting. This is NPR News. Scientists say they have found a new clue as to how COVID-19 may cause long COVID. NPR's Rob Stein has the story.
13: The researchers studied more than 1,100 patients who were hospitalized for COVID at 20 hospitals around the country. In a paper published in the journal Nature, the team, led by researchers at the University of Texas at Austin, found that infection with the coronavirus that causes COVID can apparently reactivate other viruses that had been dormant in their bodies. That includes a family of common viruses that may be associated with long COVID. The researchers hope the advance will lead to new ways to treat long COVID, which affects millions of Americans. Rob Stein, NPR News.
7: The first of its kind flu vaccine faces a big test. Today is the deadline for the Food and Drug Administration to decide whether to approve it. The vaccine is for older adults and uses the same mRNA technology used in COVID shots. Health Secretary Robert F. Kennedy has questioned it. An advisory panel recommended that the FDA approve the vaccine in June after the agency said it wasn't going to review it, then reversed course. Cooler weather and a break in the winds are allowing firefighters in Washington state to make progress on wildfires that are burning homes and forcing thousands of people to leave for safety. Today, some are being allowed to go back home in Spokane. But now there are concerns about air quality because of all the smoke. Alerts warning of unhealthy levels of air pollution are in effect across most of Washington and surrounding states. I'm Kristen Wright, and this is NPR News.
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15: Good afternoon, and thank you for listening to WITF on this rainy Wednesday. The ABC 27 weather forecast, partly cloudy and muggy tonight, the low 72. Scattered thunderstorms are coming in for the rest of the week with a high of 88 tomorrow. 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
9: Welcome to The Spark. I'm your host, Aisha Tabb. When we think about football stories, it's usually the championships, the star athletes, or the legendary coaches that come to mind. But what about the thousands of young people whose lives are shaped by the game, even if they never play professionally? Well, that's the heart of August Heat, a new novel by author Marvin D. Bryson, set in the early 1980s.
6: The book follows a young athlete coming of age as he navigates family, friendship, pressure, and the lessons that extend far beyond the football field. Marvin joins us now to share more about August Heat. Marvin, welcome back to The Spark, and thank you so much for being here with us today.
16: Thank you.
6: So you have a new book out, August Heat. So without giving too much away, tell us what it's about.
16: Well, August Heat is about playing football in the early 1980s, late 1970s. But it's not a traditional football story that's about a superstar athlete, a championship winning team, a larger than life head coach. It's about basically the guys who don't get to go pro and the guys who don't get the scholarship to college. And I wanted to tell a football story from that point of view because I think that's where the value of the game really, really comes in for society.
6: So you said you chose the time frame of late 70s, early 80s. Why that period?
16: Because that's when I played. I'm intimately familiar with that. And, the modern game is different. And, with the different generations now and everything, there's a lot of things that happened to us then that would be a math in there. A coach would lose his job, and everybody. My generation kind of feels like everybody's a little sensitive. I was born in the last year of the baby boom. So coaches said things to us and did things to us that, people lose their jobs over now.
6: You hear that often, that so many people of that generation say that it's so soft now.
16: I don't think it's soft. I just think the guys are so much bigger.
6: Yeah.
16: And so much faster. Like when I played, the average linebacker was like 6'2", maybe 225. That was the pro body. And you might run a 4.6 40, but now those guys are 6'4", 250, 260, running 4.4s. That makes for one violent collision. You know what I mean? I mean, when those guys hit each other, I think it's more of a collision than we did. So, but it took me a while to come around to that. I'm sorry.
6: Yeah, that indeed does sound violent. So you shared that you chose the time period of the late 70s, early 80s, because that's when you played. So where did the idea of the story come from? Was it a little bit of your experience when you came up playing football?
16: Well, believe it or not, I worked in network television for a long time. I started off being a film editor, so I kind of see stuff in scenes. But believe it or not, August Heat was the first screenplay I ever wrote way back in 2002. And what happens with most people who are young writers, not necessarily young people, young screenwriters in particular, they tend to overwrite and they tend to use too much exposition and they try to cover too much ground. And so that actually makes for a great outline for a novel. But it took me, 20 years of writing to kind of figure that out. And also I just wanted to find a way to get the story out because I had a pretty serious illness kind of come upon me in like the late 20 teens. And so I can't really make films anymore because I don't have the strength, but I can write. And so this is my fourth book, my second novel. And I got a couple other novels in progress we can talk about later, I guess, if you want.
6: Well, I'm glad that you're doing better and that you're able to talk to us and that you found your way back to August Heat.
16: Right. Well, it never, your scripts never really leave you because I'll add another layer to my experience. I've been playing music since I was a teenager. And when you produce a record, when you go to the studio, you have to get to a point to where you say, okay, this is enough, right? Because you could literally edit forever and never finish a project. And so that experience has helped me be a good filmmaker and also a good author. Because, at the end of the day, I know when to say enough's enough. But that still doesn't mean if you get an opportunity to come back to something, you can do that. A good example of that is a screenplay I wrote back in 2015. It got optioned in 2019. And the guy who optioned it came back to me and wanted me to polish it, add a couple of things, and change the title. So at the end of the day, until it gets produced, it's never really done.
17: Makes sense. You hear that a lot from producers and filmmakers where they say that film or that movie or that book I was working on, that's been 20 years in the making.
16: Right. Well, I think they're talking about development, because when I got into the film business, I was basically 39 years old. I mean, I had already had a successful career in IT. And so I knew how to be successful in the business. You have to understand that business. And what you're talking about is development. A lot of people think, okay, filmmaking is pre-production, production, and post-production. Nothing happens without development. And like you said, that's the longest part. And that's where you get your director, your key actors, and your financing together and distribution. And unfortunately, all that stuff has to come together at one time. And it's really hard to get those five things that come together at once. So
17: Marvin, you shared why you came back to August Heat, right?
16: Right.
17: How much of this book draws from your own life or people that you know?
16: 100% of it. But it's not, what I do is I do an amalgamation of characters. Like when I do my character descriptions, I'll pick one person's first name that I know and one person's last name that I know. And that kind of starts me off with the personality. And then what I'll do is I'll build their character description pretty much around their arc of what their story arc is going to be. And so even though I might use somebody's phrase or somebody's mannerisms, it's not them. They're just a part of my character. And I think that's probably true for every writer. I mean, you can't write about an emotion you never had, or you can't write about how you felt about somebody that you never met. So
17: inspiration everywhere. So like you said, you write about football players that never made it to the professional level, regardless of what reason that was for. Why did you choose that point of view?
16: Well, because it happens a lot. Excuse me. I'm still kind of close to my high school team. And so two of my old teammates, our high school goes to a sleepaway camp for a week. And so two of my old teammates, they buy dinner the first night and they ask folks to go down and speak to the kids. And when I was speaking to the kids, I kind of let them know that if you get a scholarship to college and you don't graduate, you got to play. You really got to play. You really wasted a great opportunity. And you're not going to college to play junior league football. You're going to college to graduate, because you know, that's probably, you know, 40,000, 50,000 Division I, Division II players, and there's only like 3,000 pros. So what are your odds of being a pro? You know? And it's the same thing in the film game, in the writing game, and in all entertainment. It's just not a lot of opportunities. And people act like, you know, well, I like driving a bus, you know, there's like 1 million jobs there, and there's not that many jobs. So you can be talented and still not work.
17: How do the high school football players, how did they respond when you went and talked to them and gave them that information?
16: Well, I think it resonated with them because they knew I used to be a player. And the people who talk are all players. So we could talk about our experiences. Like in August Heat, Ross, my main character, his experience basically mirrors mine. You know, I got my associate degree, but I never graduated college, and I transferred schools a couple of times and things like that. So I just think it resonated with the kids because I wasn't somebody just talking to them about it. I had actually been through it, you know, and I was decent when I played. You know, I wasn't a superstar, but I was pretty good.
17: And that's interesting because, Marvin, you also write that football can shape and even sometimes save a person's life. What did you mean by that?
16: Oh, no question. I didn't grow up in the hood, but I didn't grow up in an upper class neighborhood either. I grew up in a working class neighborhood. And at the end of the day, football it gave me a way to channel my aggression. So when football season was over, I just didn't have anything left. You know, I'm proud to say I haven't been in a fight since I was 12 years old. Because unless somebody walked up to me and like hit me, I was just going to walk away. But also it kind of gives you, I hate to use this phrase because I don't think it's a black phrase, but African-American phrase. But anyway, it kind of gives you street cred. You know, you get a pass in the street. Like the guys who are out there doing the dirt, if you're a good athlete or a good musician, they kind of give you a pass. You know what I mean? You don't have to prove yourself. And so That's what I'm talking about. You know, it gives you something else to focus on other than, you know, the fast money and Lord of the Streets, you know. And a lot of that's informed, too, by the late 80s. I mean, I was in my 20s during the crack epidemic. And unless you were there, you just don't get it. I mean, it was awful. It was really awful, but there was a lot of money. I mean, a lot of guys in the street had a lot of money, you know.
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2: Welcome back to The Spark. I'm Aisha Tapp, and if you're just now joining us, we're talking with author and screenwriter Marvin D. Bryson about his new novel, August Heat.
3: So with August Heat taking place in the 70s and 80s, like you said, Ross is based off your life as a young football player, trying to make it in the 80s. You also have the crack epidemic, like you said. Would you say that the lessons that are in August Heat, are they relevant today? Because you also shared in the beginning of this conversation that football has changed so much.
4: Well, I think it's relevant today. I think anytime you can be involved in a group situation, it's going to help you as an individual. Because there's pretty much nothing in life that you can do by yourself. I mean, you're going to have to work with a team of people. And being an athlete, being a musician, you know, being in chess club, whatever. You know, it helps you learn how to work with other people. So that's always true. But I like to say August Heat is about football, but it's really about Ross loving Lori. That's what August Heat is really about. And she's the female lead. So,
3: well, tell us a little bit about Lori.
4: Well, Lori is a little suburban princess, I guess, for lack of a better word, who kind of likes the bad boys. And not that Ross was a bad boy, but he was a bad boy. And her father was like that. Her father is a successful guy that kind of raised himself up from meager beginnings to, you know, being upper middle class. And so she's an amalgamation of three or four girls that I dated between the time I was 18 and maybe 24, 25. And I really feel like that's why a lot of the conversations that Ross and Lori have and a lot of things that they do ring true. Because Ross has always had Lori's back. You know, no matter what happens with her, he got her. You know, no matter who she's with, he got her. You know, or he takes care, he makes sure she's okay.
3: So is Lori Ross's kryptonite? Is she his major challenge?
4: Not at all. I don't believe in, what did they say? The heart wants what the heart wants, right? And I think Lori is just his person, you know, and I don't think Ross is necessarily Lori's first choice or Lori's choice, but Lori understands that he has her, you know what I mean? And because I think it's really hard to find two people that are equally in love. I think that's a nice thought. But I kind of feel like it's Mother Goose. It's some fairy tale. You know, somebody is always going to be a little bit more into the relationship than the other. And it kind of shows how they navigate that. And plus, based on my experience too, you know, you're young. When you're 17, 18, 19, 20, I don't think you can just hold on that tight. At least I didn't. You know, I really tried to listen to what the people I was involved with said to me, and if they wanted to try something else, try somebody else, it's cool. You know, like go ahead, you know, because I'm like, we're 18 years old. Yeah, it broke my heart. You know, it threw me a little bit, but at the end of the day, I'm a Cancer. and I had this horoscope thing when I was a kid. And one of the things it said about cancers is a Cancer's love is long and lasting. And I found that to be true with me. So
3: it's not just a story about football and you get lessons in that. You get lessons in young love, too.
4: Oh, yeah, yeah. That's some of my favorite parts of the book because, you know, they go at it. I mean, Ross and Lori, they really go at it, you know. But they go at it both ways. You know, they go at it like desperate.

0: to love each other. But because they in the book, they go to different schools. And so she goes to school like 1,000 miles away from where they grew up. And that's one of the first things they argued about. So should they break up or not? You know, because with them being young and going to different schools, they're going to meet people, right? So why try to, you know, put up this facade of I got this long distance love, you know what I mean? And again, that's just my experience, because I talk to my nieces and nephews and brothers and sister that are married, and they tell me I just don't understand marriage, right? But I think I understand marriage, but I just made a choice not to be married, you know, because I wasn't going to live a married lifestyle. You know, I just wasn't going to be like one guy who did the same job for 30 years to support his family. You know, I've had three different careers and lived in 4 or 5 different states. So, and I knew that about myself.
1: Yeah. So, becoming a novelist on that topic, right? Because before you decided to do this coming of age novel, you spent many years working in Hollywood, which we glossed over a little bit, including Law and Order. Did working in television teach you anything about storytelling?
0: Oh, it taught me everything I know about storytelling. Basically, it taught me about three-act structure, taught me about character development, taught me about red herring. But most importantly, there's a screenwriting software called Final Draft. And in theory, a page to Final Draft equals a minute of film, of final film. And the Law and Order shows, we would get 64 minutes worth of film. But we had to make it work within 42 minutes of airtime that NBC allowed us. And so I worked there for 5 years. But you know how Dick Wolf, he always has many shows on the air. And so I ended up working on like literally over 100 episodes. And in the editing room, you see how they sculpt the story down from 64 minutes to, you know, 42. It's not like they just take an axe and do it. You know, it's like surgery, you know, piece by piece. So, you know, the first cut might be 64, and there'll be another cut. It'll be like maybe they'll get it down to 58. Then there'll be another cut. They'll get it down to 52. And when they do cuts, what they do is they just do a cut and they send it out to producers to comment on. And writers and producers to comment on. And so, yeah, it taught me how to tell a story. I mean, and a lot of people say my books read that way because like I was saying, I see a story scene wise. I see it visually. You know, I'm not one of those purple prose people. You know, I kind of try to put you in the situation where you can see it, feel it, or taste it. You know, I don't do a whole lot of internal dialogue like a lot of writers do and stuff like that.
1: So your career, you kind of talked about it a little bit where it's taken some turns. Before going to Hollywood, you had a career in technology. And then you talked a little bit about caregiving, advocacy, and now novels like August Heat. Do all of these chapters in your life feel connected?
0: Oh, always. Yeah. I mean, because I feel like we're all onions, right? And so whatever you were in that first layer is still there, even though you got many more layers. So it's not like you go to a new layer and that other layer disappears. You know, your experiences inform your thoughts, and your thoughts inform your writing, because I pretty much got into authorship pretty much by accident. It wasn't a plan. I was my mom's primary caregiver for 10 years, and she had Alzheimer's and dementia. And to basically... the last 3 years of her life, we had to put her in a facility, and man, that basically gutted me, you know, putting my mom in a facility. So I ended up writing an essay in Porter Harlem Magazine called "Becoming Your Parents' Parent," and where I got to discuss that guilt, right? And then I'm like, it still wasn't enough for me to kind of purge it, so I wrote a book called "Expectancy: A Caregiver Story of Navigating Family Issues Between Retirement and Transition." And that covered my mom's life from home care to assisted living. And after she passed, I wrote another caregiver book called "Coping with Caregiving" that covered the rest of it, which is skilled nursing, palliative care, hospice, and ultimately death. And then I also have a chapter on self-care, because when I wrote the first book, self-care wasn't a thing. they give you, like, and you see how healthcare, like it was 10, 12 years ago, people weren't talking about self-care. You know, self-care has become this thing recently. So that was fun. And then the book I was telling you about before that I wrote with Haywood, I said, I'm like, if I can write a book with him, I can write a book for myself, right? And being a music producer, a television producer, I just studied like novel format, you know, like what is a novel? A novel is 50 to 80,000 words, and its chapters are 2,500 to 3,000 words. That's the formula I use. And, you know, as I write, I have a metric that lets me know our metrics. It lets me know how I'm progressing, you know? And when I get around 50, I'm like, okay, everything else is like really gravy when I get up to 50,000 words. But because I'm a process guy, I always have been. You know, if you don't have a process, I don't know what you're doing. You don't know what you're doing.
1: That was Marvin D. Bryson, author of August Heat. Make sure you stay tuned because after the break, we're going to find out if drone light shows are the future of summer celebrations. We'll explore how a growing technology compares to traditional fireworks, from safety and environmental impacts to the incredible engineering behind every drone performance. It's a conversation you don't want to miss, only on The Spark.
2: 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Now, what if that car is an EV? That's next time on Marketplace.
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5: Could AI usher in a new era of justice for all? From American Public Media, this is Marketplace Tech. I'm Megan McCarty-Carino. AI has already been changing the legal field, bringing new efficiencies, along with some high-profile mistakes, to tasks like research and drafting contracts. But law professor Benjamin Alari at the University of Toronto has a bigger transformation in mind. He wants to see AI tackle some of the biggest failings in our justice system, like the lack of access to legal resources, slow processes, and inconsistencies in how law is applied. He lays out his vision in a new book called Super Justice.
6: I think by super justice, I mean this idea of relieving legal scarcity. So legal reasoning, legal help will become very abundant. We don't have to accept the old scarcity of legal help, and we can embrace new ways of organizing ourselves legally, our legal institutions, our frameworks, our policies to better secure the promise of the rule of law, which is a fairer society for everyone.
5: Yeah, and sort of a related concept in your book is the idea of personalized laws. We hear a lot about personalization with AI. What does that look like for law?
6: In law, I think it means same rights, same rules for everybody. But what gets personalized is the explanation of the law and the route through the law, not necessarily what you're entitled to. One example could be different speed limits on different roadways and different weather conditions. And so, you know, somebody driving down a particular stretch of road in the day may face a higher speed limit than somebody driving, on a wet, rainy evening.
5: Some of the sort of solutions that you write about sound like sort of extensions of things that are already happening where, you know, these tools kind of make systems more efficient, more accessible. I think things that we can sort of imagine happening with the technology that we have now. To what extent do you envision, you know, sort of AI-assisted decision-making or maybe AI taking over decision-making in some contexts?
6: I think it's really important that humans remain at the core of the legal system and that we regard these technologies, and they're still being invented, these technologies playing a very important supporting and facilitative role. We're at pains in the book to talk about how to leverage technology to promote human well-being and use it as a tool in the service of that. And that's core to our vision for Super Justice. It's not going to decide on its own. This technology is not going to decide on its own whether we get a fair legal system. I think we are. The technology is going to make legal help cheap for the first time in history. And we need to decide collectively that cheap isn't the same as fair. We need to decide who it gets built for, who's accountable when it's wrong. And those are choices that we face.
5: That's Benjamin Alari, co-author of the new book, Super Justice, Law in the Age of Artificial Intelligence. Jesus Alvarado produced this episode. I'm Megan McCarty-Carino, and that's Marketplace Tech. This is APM.
7: The Justice Department is increasingly charging people protesting Trump's immigration campaign with criminal conspiracy. Why that's concerning some legal experts. On All Things Considered from NPR News.
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9: Good afternoon, and thank you for listening to WITF on this rainy Wednesday. The ABC 27 weather forecast, partly cloudy and muggy tonight, the low 72. Scattered thunderstorms are coming in for the rest of the week, with a high of 88 tomorrow.
1: Welcome back to The Spark. I'm your host, Aisha Tabb. For a lot of people, summer celebrations means one thing. Fireworks. They're loud, they're colorful, and for many communities, they're a tradition. But fireworks also come with real concerns, from fire hazards and air pollution to the impact of animals and people with PTSD or sensory sensitivities. And now there's another option lighting up the night sky. We're talking about drone shows. Instead of explosions, hundreds or even thousands of individually programmed drones can create moving images, animations, and patterns in the sky. Joining us today are Hayes Walsh and Kyle Pivnik of Sky Element Drone Shows to share how does one actually put these shows together, how do they compare with fireworks, and could drone shows become a safer alternative in places dealing with drought, heat, or even fire restrictions? So Hayes, let's start with the first thing that everyone wants to know. So if I want a giant image of something in the sky, let's say a flag, a fictional character, a heart, just anything that's huge, how do you turn that idea into hundreds of drones?
10: That's a great question. So what we do at Sky Elements, we perform drone light shows. So we fly synchronized drone swarms all across America for a variety of celebrations. So we're often tasked with, hey, can you put this unique image in the sky? Oftentimes it's things that have never been in the sky. So we have to completely customize and design a drone show from scratch. So it's a pretty cool creative process where it starts with an idea and that idea gets transformed into a 3D image that the drones can then perform in the sky. That's the completely 1,000-foot view. But yeah, we can go into specifics of how each of those processes work. But essentially, when we perform a drone show, it's just going through that pre-programmed flight path, no matter if it's 200 drones or 2,000 drones. It all functionally works the same.
1: And we're going to talk a little bit more about that, but I have another question for Kyle. So, Kyle, how much can people actually ask for? Is there a limit as to what a drone show can create?
11: The great question. So all drone light shows are structured, priced, and built off of the number of drones that are going to show. It might look to an audience member, why is one show look a little bit more simplistic and one looks just super hyper detailed? And that just depends ultimately on sort of the budget a client is putting forth into a drone show to get more detail and resolution. Now, with enough drones, anything is possible, but also with a very skilled team of animators and designers, you can be amazed at what we're able to happen with some of those lower end drone counts. All that matters is more drones means more paint for your paintbrush, and the artist behind it can make it look as good or as bad as it can be allowed. So, and essentially, we have a fantastic team of artists that can make really anything come to life.
1: Well, if I was a client, I would ask for the Loch Ness Monster.
11: Oh, yeah. We're doing that, actually, something similar. We got a show in Lake Tahoe flying on Saturday, August 1st. And we're doing Lake Tahoe's version, Tahoe Tessie. And we're doing a little Loch Ness Monster on the lake. So we're doing that just in 48 hours.
1: Oh, great. Look at me. I should be added to the team because I have such great ideas.
11: Yeah. Come on down to Tahoe. We'll show you what it looks like.
1: Absolutely. I would love that. So, Hayes, back to you. You talked about walking us through the process. So how does this start? I come to you. I say, hey, Hayes, I want this Loch Ness Monster in the sky across the Susquehanna River here in Harrisburg. What happens next?
10: That's great. So let's take that Loch Ness Monster. So the first thing our team does is we meet with you. We discuss your vision. So your vision, Asia, is a Loch Ness Monster. We then take that to our design team and we convert that into a design made with your desired drone count. So let's say it's 500 drones. And then simultaneously, Kyle and other people on our team would look at the river line and figure out where we can actually launch the drones from, because we have to bring this into reality, where our team needs a place to set up. We need to have a footprint where we can launch once the sun goes down. And then once you look at the mock-up, so let's say it's 500 drones and you like it a lot, then we take that into the animation phase, and each one of those drones gets programmed with movement. So let's say you see Loch Ness's head pop out of the water and there's some drones adding some splash effects. All of those things get built into the animation. And then once you're super happy with what you see, then those points on the screen get converted into GPS coordinates. And then the pilot, who's in charge of all the drones on the ground, uploads those paths to each of the drones. So then the drones know what they should be doing in the sky, because each drone doesn't know that there's another one next to it. So it needs a custom individualized flight path in order to create the appearance, the illusion of a synchronous Loch Ness Monster in the sky.
1: I've never heard of 500 drones in the sky at one time. The most I've experienced is if you're at a festival or event, usually law enforcement, they have drones in the sky watching everyone. But I just couldn't imagine, you know, this massive drone show. It sounds really, really cool. So, Kyle, are there any digital rehearsals to this? Because I also know that you all are joining from everywhere in the United States. It's not like you just have one location with Sky Elements drone shows. Some of you are in Pennsylvania. Some of you are in Hawaii. Some of you are in New Jersey. So how does this work? How do you all work together to make this happen?
11: Yeah, it's, you know, a little bit more simple than it kind of seems. I know, like, it seems complicated to go get hundreds of thousands of drones to be perfectly where you want them on your event day. But I tell you, it's been really beneficial to leverage a lot of satellite data. Google Earth has been, you know, should be a sponsor of Sky Elements with how much we use them. But we really go and create a 3D recreation of the space all in a computer program, similar to what people use to create video games, something called Blender. It's a free 3D software. We go put that all in, and the drones are hyper accurate within a few centimeters. And so we'll go talk to, for example, doing a show for the Pittsburgh Pirates. We go and look at every individual seat and show them exactly what that view is going to look like. They say, hey, what does section X look like for this? What do we look like there? How's it look like from home plate? And we can give them hyper accurate precision where they can go place their camera operators. They can go tell expectations to fans and be able to get them the perfect view every time.
1: So do you have a rehearsal?
11: We don't. Everything that we do, every show that we fly is done for the first time in real life when the audience sees it. If the system is giving us good information saying we're good to go and that the computer simulation is all accurate, as long as we're showing up and the whole world hasn't flipped upside down, we will fly exactly how it's supposed to be shown in the video animation.
1: So how long does it usually take, Kyle, to plan a show?
11: Typically, we ask for 4 to 6 weeks as our standard, but we do far more in far less time. The quickest turnaround we've ever done was 72 hours, where it was a hockey team, the Las Vegas Golden Knights. They won the Stanley Cup. They gave us a call, said, hey, we got a championship parade here in just 72 hours. Can you make this happen? We said, we'll do our best. Called in a few favors, made it work. The team didn't sleep for all 72 hours, but we got there, had an amazing time, and were able to bring it to life.
1: So Hayes, then there's the actual event day, right? So how many people are involved with putting together one of these shows in the sky? Because there has to be a lot of people operating these drones and actually getting them off the truck or however else they're traveling. Well, I guess they could fly to their destination.
10: We're not quite there yet. But yeah, we can. All drone shows, the majority of the work, as we've been discussing, is done before anyone even shows up to site. So all of that creative work is done before our crew arrives. The amount of crew depends on the amount of drones, usually. We have a handful of folks who are helping us unload the truck, set up the drones, and then every show has two pilots. So we have a pilot and a co-pilot, and they're responsible for connecting all the drones to the network and doing all of that computer work on site to ensure that the drones fly their predetermined flight path. So it usually takes about 8 hours of setup time before the drone show actually happens. All of our shows are once the sun goes down. So it really depends on a case to case basis on how challenging the load in is. Yeah.
1: Only two pilots? I don't believe that.
10: It's crazy, right? Yeah, a lot of the heavy lifting is done with the computer networking that's being done. We like to joke that it is one of the most common questions we get is like, are there 100 people all with their own controllers, like flying the drones? So that's something that usually blows people's minds, is that it really is only really one individual pilot who's hitting go, and then they have the co-pilot as backup to ensure everything goes over smoothly.
1: Well, that's probably a good thing when you think about it. You don't need too many people. Too many people involved will complicate the process, and we don't need that with drones in the air. So, Hayes, also because with drones, right, you're flying something, and I know there are certain locations when you have a drone that you can't fly over. And with this being a commercial business, there's also regulations to that. So how much do FAA requirements and airspace restrictions factor into planning a show?
10: It's everything. We follow all the FAA guidelines and rules when it comes to airspace. So we have a team who is applying for FAA waivers, flying in unique and challenging airspace. So Kyle can, of course, speak more to that. But we have great relationships with folks across the country and in interesting and challenging airspace. And it seems like everyone who wants a drone show wants to have it in sort of a unique unique airspace. But we always seem to manage to find a way to do it legally and safely.
11: 100%. Yeah, just to add a little bit on that is the FAA and the authorizations behind all of our shows are really the lifeblood behind the performances. It is a challenge when your organization and industry is federally regulated. There's challenges there. For example, we had a 4th of July celebration planned for Howard County, Maryland. And unfortunately, due to some of the celebrations in Washington, D.C., the FAA installed a extreme flight restriction that extended 30 miles outside of D.C. So we're on mile 29, and so we were unable to fly drones because they said no aircraft can be in this area during that time, even though this event was planned for a year. We tried to appeal to like the Secret Service and all the people who were mandating that requirement. And unfortunately, they said you cannot be approved and can't do that. So there are challenges and there's times that shows can't get off the ground because regulations change. But all in all, we work through our great relationships we have with the FAA to make sure that we can get it done professionally, on time, and correctly.
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9: Good afternoon, and thank you for listening to WITF on this rainy Wednesday. The ABC 27 weather forecast, partly cloudy and muggy tonight, the low 72. Scattered thunderstorms are coming in for the rest of the week with a high of 88 tomorrow.
12: Hi, I'm Asia Tabb, host of The Spark on WITF, a show for meaningful conversations about life in our region. Engage with our team and get behind-the-scenes looks by following The Spark on Instagram at WITF.TheSpark. Welcome back to The Spark. I'm Asia Tabb. Today we're talking with Hayes Walsh and Kyle Pivnik from Sky Elements Drone Shows about the growing popularity of drone shows and how they compare with traditional fireworks. In what ways, Kyle, are drone shows similar to fireworks? And what way are they, are they different?
11: It's a great question. So here at Sky Elements, we are fans of fireworks. Fireworks should never go away. They're awesome. They're great. But a lot of communities and some events decide to switch it up a little bit for a few different reasons. Kind of reason number one is ecological. It makes sense to go and switch if you're flying over a protected waterway to go have a drone display. No debris, reusable assets. It's all really simple when you're not putting those heavy metals, which would make the colors in the fireworks, in the waterway. So a lot of people choose it for that reason. Also, great example, Colorado this past year had a lot of fireworks shows canceled on the 4th of July due to the burn bans that swept across the state. We were able to do several different drone light shows in that state on the 4th of July because we don't follow the same sort of restrictions because we don't pose a fire danger. And so the drones are able to still entertain audiences and be able to have a great experience for people to just come together and celebrate. Similarities between the two pieces are kind of stop at an aerial display. Outside of that, it really changes because drone shows can tell a story, connect with audiences in different ways, be themed and thematic for that event, and be able to do a little bit more of that storytelling and visual movement more than a fireworks show can. Fireworks just have like the pretty lights and the booms, which are still fun.
12: Well, you didn't say or start what I thought you were going to start with. I thought you were going to say drones are much quieter.
11: That is also true. And a lot of people do like it. A lot of people do prefer to not have the booms. Their dogs, they're maybe have sensory situations that they're working on to make sure that they go to different events that are more sensory friendly. And so a lot of communities do choose it for that reason. There is a variety to choose drones, and sound is a huge part of it. So you're right.
12: So we just talked about the positive trade-offs, right? The environment, rechargeable drones, not having to deal with fire hazards and waste, even though over at Sky Element Drone Shows, you guys believe in fireworks as well. What are the trade-offs? Because we know that a drone show isn't exactly cheap. What makes it expensive?
11: Well, that's a great question. Each one of these things seem like it would be simple, but you can imagine if you go to Best Buy and go buy a drone. If you're buying a high quality drone that you can trust, you're spending somewhere in the 500 to 700 drone range for a commercial grade drone. We need to procure much more robust and more sensors and more communication and more reliability and larger drones that bring our price to about triple that per drone. And so then we have a lot of assets that get put in place, and drones are just expensive. It's technology. If you needed to go and take, let's call it 1,000 different iPhones and turn them all on at all the same time and make a display out of it, it gets expensive. You need people and logistics and all that stuff. So there's a lot of assets that go in one location for drones. And so a drone light show is comparable to a large-scale fireworks show from the budget range, which typically on the smaller scale side is somewhere in the $25,000 price range. And that's going to be your entry-level point for a drone light show as of today. Now, that still gets you a good display. We make sure that people can still have a great experience with that level. And that's one of the trade-offs that we also see is when people go experience a drone show and experience the lower end, they might not be as impressed. But when people experience the higher end of drone shows, most of the things that we hear is, oh my God, that was the coolest thing I've ever seen. And I don't ever want to go to a fireworks show ever again, even though they're separate. So we see a much more of a trade-off because not only is the length of show a little bit different, you can always add more fireworks to go a little bit longer. The movement's a little bit slower, but you get a storytelling medium. And the wow moment is a little bit more significant because it's fully customizable. So they're not the same and they have trade-offs, but drone light shows find themselves to be in a really good foothold to be at the center of a lot of major events.
1: Absolutely. So we do know that people prepare in advance to have these drone shows, anywhere from a year in advance, like you gave the example within DC with the Secret Service and you not being able to do it. But then you also have people like 5 to 7 weeks. Now, one of the things that we can't predict is the weather. So, Hayes, are there any weather conditions that can make a drone show challenging?
10: Yeah, absolutely. You're putting hundreds of drones in the sky. So oftentimes we're as weather dependent as the events we're flying at usually. But yeah, I mean, we don't necessarily cancel our show. We will show up that day and prepare for anything because, as you know, weather can be unreliable. So we have a lot of precautions that we can take to ensure that we get the drones off the ground. So oftentimes that we're setting up drones even in the rain, protecting them until the showtime if there's a window that we can fly in. So we're a nimble team that can adjust to whatever the weather throws at us. So there are some limitations once weather is happening, if there's wind gusts, but our drones are fairly robust and resistant to water to a certain degree. So we are pretty, like I said, nimble when it comes to adjusting for weather.
11: Totally. And just to add to that, one of the things I find interesting is the rain isn't an inherent issue for the drones. Like Hayes said, water is okay. The drones are like IP64 water resistant, so it's all good for them to be in the water. The FAA, rather, mandates 3 miles of visibility for the drones to be able to fly. So wildfire smoke can affect because we're losing visibility. Fog can affect that, and also heavy rain. That's one of the big things that we have to focus on for when it comes to rain and weather conditions.
1: Kyle, one of the things that turns me on to this conversation to begin with, aside from everything else about this, but how you guys are accessible to everyone. For example, you can provide descriptions in the images in formats like Braille. How do you do that?
11: Yeah, that's a great question. And I tell you, it all comes down to the animation team and how all this really is just translating a virtual medium into the physical world. And there's not a lot of mediums like that, which I think is what gives this a very, very interesting experience for an audience member. A lot of people are then able to see like a screen, for example. You can see a billboard or a screen and have that connection. Or in this world, we're taking an exact animation and able to export it into a new physical medium. Now, we typically do that with the drone light shows being in an XYZ space, all coordinated by GPS. They all kind of lock in their position and it's visually stimulating. But you can take that same data and translate it into that Braille medium that is a moving asset. There's a lot of technology partners we've utilized to be able to execute that. And so people who don't have maybe the accessibility or the capability to see that show, they have another medium to be able to feel it and be able to experience that in a different way.
1: Well, Hayes and Kyle, thank you so much for being a part of our program today.
11: No, thank you. We really appreciate it. And we're really excited to help bring more drone light shows to the communities across the country. And I appreciate your time and this conversation.
1: That was Hayes Walsh and Kyle Pivnik of Sky Elements Drone Shows. We thank them so much for joining us and giving us a look behind the scenes. And thank you so much for taking the time to listen to The Spark. Again, we love to connect with you over on our website, WITF.org, or you can follow us on our social media platforms. We're on Instagram and Facebook. Until next time, enjoy the rest of your day. I'm Aisha Tabb, and this is The Spark.

0: The Spark joins Penn and Education at the Back to School Extravaganza on Saturday, August 15th at the Farm Show Complex in Harrisburg. 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
1: Good afternoon, and thank you for listening to WITF on this rainy Wednesday. The ABC 27 weather forecast, partly cloudy and muggy tonight, the low 72. Scattered thunderstorms are coming in for the rest of the week with a high of 88 tomorrow. 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
2: 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I'm David Payne. 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
5: If there's anything we're seeing right now in this very unusual moment in American history, is conventional wisdom is no longer conventional.
0: Unpacking the results from last night in Michigan, the Senate primary was a nail-biter. It's raising questions about who can win come November.
6: For Wednesday, August 5th, this is All Things Considered.
0: I'm Mary Louise Kelly.
6: And I'm Elsa Chang. Ahead this hour, we question Senator Bernie Sanders about the future of the Democratic Party.
0: Also, Ariana Grande's appearance in a new video sparks debate about health and privacy.
6: But is her body any of our business?
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0: And a Massachusetts museum goes viral for being the worst aquarium ever.
8: Everybody on the side of the street with big grins calling out to us saying, worst aquarium ever.
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9: Live from NPR News in Washington, I'm Libby Casey. In Michigan, progressive Abdul El-Sayed has narrowly won the state's highly watched Democratic Senate primary, as Russ McNamara of the Michigan Public Radio Network reports. Although funding was lopsided, it was the most expensive Senate primary ever.

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1: The Attorney General in New Mexico is suing the U.S. Department of Justice for more information about the late sex offender Jeffrey Epstein and his activities at a ranch near Santa Fe. That story at 5:44 on All Things Considered.
2: Ty Cobb served as special White House counsel in the first Trump administration. 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
3: I worked closely with him and spent a lot of time with him. 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
2: Cobb joins us to share what it was like working with President Trump and why he believes the president is no longer fit to serve. 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
1: No, I'll survive. You take food out of my mouth, I'll figure it out. But I've got children I'm raising, children that need to be growing healthy.
2: She realizes she has two choices. She can appeal and try to get that decision overturned. If she does that, she might be able to get all the back benefits from the months of aid she's owed, or she can start all over again and file a new application, in which case she wouldn't get the back benefits. The very nice caseworker she reached on the phone and tried very hard to be helpful told her that she should appeal. So she did.
3: And how did that go?
2: How many times do you think you've called the appeals office?
1: At least once a day.
2: Have you ever reached a person?
1: No.
2: She never heard anything back. It's been 5 months. She's still waiting. Do I think members of Congress, in writing the new laws, intended to take SNAP away from 65-year-old grandmothers because of a casual mistake? No. But the critics said at the time that this kind of bureaucratic gridlock was a foreseeable element of the new rules that they put in place. And in fact, many people warned that these new administrative rules would throw the program into disarray. If the state had sent Dee her payment with that incorrect form in its files, it would have counted as an error. So you can see it becomes much more risky for the state to provide benefits than to simply close the case altogether. So the net effect of all this is that it's become much more difficult for eligible families like Dee's to get access to the program, even though they're entitled to it. So it's important to keep error rates down in order to make the best use of public resources, to save money, to keep public support for the program. The question is at what cost? For the most part, I think Republicans have celebrated the caseload declines without looking too closely at what's behind them. The top Republican in the Arizona State Senate said there's massive caseload decline because there was massive fraud. Nationally, the rolls are down about 4.5 million people, or maybe 10% of the people getting SNAP have left the rolls. The White House has celebrated this as proof that President Trump's program is working. So has the Secretary of Agriculture, Brooke Rollins. Between them, they've argued that the rolls are falling because they're rooting out fraud or barring undocumented immigrants from accessing the program. Certainly in a program as large as SNAP, there's always going to be individual fraud. But I haven't seen anything that would suggest wide-scale systemic fraud that could explain this kind of caseload decline. Certainly that's not what we saw in Arizona. And I don't think there's evidence of it in other states either. Nationwide, the rules haven't taken place yet. If you recall, Congress delayed the changes they made till after the midterm elections. So for the most part, we haven't seen the impact of these changes yet. But there are reasons to suspect that other states may respond in similar ways to Arizona. Starting in November, the federal government's going to cut in half the amount of administrative money it gives states to run the program. That could cause states to lay off caseworkers, just as Arizona did. Some other states have already had caseload declines of 15 to 20%. Some states have very low error rates and don't need to change much. Some states have extremely high error rates and have to make radical changes to avoid big federal penalties. We don't know enough about how they'll respond, how good their computer systems are, or how many caseworkers they have to predict with much confidence how these changes will affect the caseload nationwide. But if you look at Arizona, there's reason to be concerned. Yeah, SNAP is the closest thing the United States has to a universal income. It serves such a wide variety of people. It serves the working poor. It serves children. It serves the elderly. It serves veterans. And it provides a basic commodity, food. And it's just mind-boggling to think that these penalties, these costs could be so steep, some states might choose to end the program altogether. That's a real possibility.
3: Well, Jason, thanks for being here.
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5: Thanks for listening to WITF. The weather forecast from ABC 27, partly cloudy and muggy tonight, low 72. Warm and humid tomorrow with scattered late-day thunderstorms, high 88. Cloudy, warm and humid on Friday with scattered thunderstorms, high again, 88.
6: Lenin.
7: Democratic socialists keep winning primary races. In Michigan, Abdel El Sayed, not in the DSA but endorsed by them, just won a fiercely fought Senate primary. President Trump appears worried enough about the DSA to have started conflating some things.
8: I would be the greatest communist in history. I'd be right up free rent for the rest of your life. What they don't say is that you'll be living in squalor and 12 months.
7: The Trump administration has raised the specter of the far left in various ways during Trump's second term. But the recent arrest of an American communist in Spain, what year is it? At the request of the American government, is a more concrete step. Coming up on Today Explained from Vox, real communist threat or new red scare?

0: President Trump is visiting Las Vegas and promoting one of his tax policies, no tax on tips. How is that working out for Vegas employees? And what do they think of gas prices? That story on the next Morning Edition from NPR News.
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You're listening to Johann Sebastian Bach's first published piece, and you're on The Soundbeat. This version of Partita No. 1 in B-flat major was recorded by Walter Gieseking in 1950. It's perhaps ironic that Bach's compositions are celebrated worldwide. In his entire life, he never strayed more than 200 miles from his birthplace of Eisenstadt, Germany. But his influence has been felt all over the globe and through every generation since. Bach translates literally as brook, but as Beethoven put it, his name should not be brook, but ocean. Johann Sebastian der Ozean has a nice ring to it.

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0: Welcome to The Spark. I'm your host, Aisha Tabb. Coming up on today's program, as communities rethink traditional fireworks displays, drone light shows are taking center stage. We'll go behind the scenes with one of the country's leading drone show companies to learn how hundreds, even thousands of drones are programmed to create dazzling images in the night sky. The technology behind the performances and why more cities are embracing drone shows as a quieter, safer, and more environmentally friendly alternative to fireworks. But up front, we'll focus on the author of a new novel that tells a different kind of sports story. Rather than focusing on championship victories or professional careers, August Heat explores the coming-of-age journey of an ordinary young athlete and how football can shape character, friendships, and even life's directions. That's coming up next on The Spark.
1: Live from NPR News in Washington, I'm Libby Casey. The results of Michigan's Democratic Senate primary are giving the party's left flank a reason to celebrate. Epidemiologist Abdul El-Sayed defeated a more moderate Democrat, Representative Haley Stevens. Stevens had the backing of corporate interest groups and the pro-Israel lobby AIPAC, whereas El-Sayed refused corporate PAC donations. He did have the endorsement of independent Senator Bernie Sanders of Vermont. Sanders told NPR today that El-Sayed's win is a rejection of the establishment.
2: The way you win elections, to my mind, is that you have to generate excitement. The American people now are very frustrated with the Democratic Party and the Republican Party and Donald Trump. They are hurting. They can't afford health care. They can't afford housing, can't afford a decent retirement. And they're looking around them and they're saying, does the government do anything for me? And the answer is not much.
1: El-Sayed now goes up against Republican Mike Rogers in a seat that both parties see as key to winning Senate control in November. Supporters of a birthing unit at a Maine hospital are seeking an emergency court injunction to prevent its closure. The hospital systems board is scheduled to take a vote on the fate of labor and delivery services tomorrow. Maine Public's Patty Wright reports.
3: Maine Health announced in the spring that it was assessing maternity services at Lincoln Hospital because of low birth rates and staffing challenges. The lawsuit filed by a pregnant woman alleges that the healthcare system's review has not been fair or transparent. Her attorney, Michael Vanderveen, says that eliminating maternity services is a violation of Maine Health's legal obligation as a nonprofit that receives state and federal funding.
4: To be clear, Maine Health is putting their annual revenue over the safety of my client's child, unborn. We will stop that.
3: A coalition